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0: Good morning, we're the historians. I'm Jay Sands here with my longtime friend and Boston University colleague, Professor Brendan McConville.
1: Coming to you from the shadow of Bellevue Hill and the mystical banks of the Electronic Charles.
0: It is good that we are separated by many miles and doing our show virtually today, Professor McConville, because as you know, I am positive.
1: Positive in a COVID kind of way. Yes. Epidemic spreader and radio co-host.
0: I am quarantining as thoroughly as anyone could possibly quarantine. No one needs to worry about that. So, but that's very good. I finally feel part of the community at large.
1: I know seven people right now who have COVID. I know seven, and I know three or four quite well. You know.
0: Well, if you hear me cough a little bit today, you will know what it comes from, and I apologize in advance. But I'm having very mild symptoms, so.
1: He's decided to press on nobly, listeners. He doesn't care. He will combat the epidemic personally.
0: I'm on a strict medical regimen though that consists of two martinis at 6 p.m. every day. So, I don't know if that works or not, but I don't care after.
1: Right.
0: So I have to say, Brendan, I'm excited about this show because we have danced around this subject over the, how many years have we been doing this now?
1: Three and a half years, I think, right?
0: Okay. So, and we've done episodes on Homer and episodes on the Bronze Age and the collapse of the Bronze Age and everything, but we've never done an episode that focused specifically on the horse, the wheel, the chariot. And I am considering this the first of a series of programs that we won't do them all in a row, listener, don't worry. We won't bore you with them all in a row, but a series of programs on the subject of the Indo-European language and the way that language spread around the Eurasian continent. And I think that that story begins with the story of the horse and the wheel. Oh, we have to talk about breakfast. I was about to say something about mare's milk. You're not having mare's milk this morning for breakfast.
1: No, but had I thought about it, I would have had a delicious mare's milk.
0: Right. You know, I was watching a video about the milking of horses and how they get mare's milk. It's very complicated. You know, they have to trick the horse into thinking that it's feeding a foal. They actually use a foal to get the mom horse started producing milk. And then the person milking has to step in really surreptitiously and continue milking. So it's not like milking a cow where the cow is trying to get rid of the milk. You know, cows want to be milked, or at least that's my guess.
1: Listeners, what other radio show brings you the mysteries of covert mare milking? Only the historians are covering that.
0: I was sure you were going to drop an Arkansas reference in there somehow.
1: My
0: knowledge of mare's milking. So what are you having for breakfast this morning?
1: I am having three strips of bacon, half of a delicious garlic bagel. I'm lowering my carb intake and some cranberry juice.
0: Good. I've started drinking cranberry juice occasionally.
1: Yeah. It's good for you.
0: Yeah. That's what I find it very difficult to take, but I'm also drinking apple cider vinegar sometimes. You ever tried that?
1: Interesting. That's also probably good for you too.
0: It's supposed to be great for you, but it's hard to take as well. I think I'm becoming a hippie. I'm drinking apple cider vinegar.
1: I can also report, listeners, that he now has a full beard. I'm getting very suspicious. He's got a beard. He's drinking strange substances and talking about milking a mare.
0: Brendan, I've had a beard since 1983, so you know. I mean, let's be honest.
1: No, I know, but I'm drawing the picture for our listeners. It is radio.
0: Okay, well, that's a good point. That's a very good point on your part. All right. Well, I'm going to have my normal breakfast of power: two eggs, a sausage, and I'm going to have some pineapple with it though today. How about that?
1: Pineapple.
0: Yeah, I love pineapple.
1: Eggs.
0: Well, it's just
1: an odd balance.
0: It is. You're right. And the color doesn't work. Two yellow foods. But
1: yeah, it's two yellow foods.
0: I feel like having a little something sweet to go with my savory breakfast this morning. So I'll just have a little pineapple. That's
1: indulge yourself.
0: I'm going to indulge myself. Good. Before we forget, I want to mention that I was at an event marking the retirement and not retirement of the former chair of the Classical Studies Department at Boston University and the dean of the College of Arts and Sciences at Boston University, Jeffrey Henderson, who is he's retiring, but he's going to keep teaching and doing scholarship.
1: So therefore, he's not really retiring.
0: I'm not sure what how this constitutes retirement, but it was made perfectly clear that he's going to continue to teach and continue running the Loeb Library of classical texts and continue doing his own work. And the guy looks the same as he did 30 years ago when I came to Boston University. So I don't know.
1: And how long has he been at BU for?
0: He came the year before I did. I think he came in 91.
1: So in other words, 30 years, so a little over 30 years.
0: Yeah. He came and then he hired me, which was, of course,
1: the main part of his career,
0: his greatest achievement.
1: Yeah, that's
0: right. Came very early.
1: Right.
0: Anyway, but congratulations, Jeff, and I wanted to mention that. He was
1: he's the dean who hired me to be you as well.
0: He was a superb dean at Boston University. And I will just leave it at that.
1: Yeah, I think you'd leave it there.
0: As a superb dean. Okay, so we're talking about the rock. One thing you need if you need a chariot, Brendan, if our listener goes back and looks at our episodes on Homer and the Bronze Age and the end of the Bronze Age, they will find that the chariot, the swift war chariot, played a huge role in the Bronze Age between about 1700 BC and about 1150 BC. In the Eastern Mediterranean, this was something you absolutely had to have. It was the ship of the line, okay? It was the weapon tool that you absolutely had to have.
1: Where did they come from?
0: There we go. Where did they come from? And this is a question that has been debated by historians for 150 years, at least. And there have been various theories. Now, if we start from the premise of the wheel, you've got to have a wheel before you can have a chariot, right? And you need a domesticated horse. These are the two things that you absolutely have to have if you're going to have a chariot. It turns out it looks like the horse was domesticated before the wheel was developed. In some ways, it doesn't make sense to you. Okay, it seems – I found that odd, but it seems that it's possible, at least, that these things were completely separate and that the horse was domesticated in essentially what's the North Pontic Caspian Steppe. So we're talking about the region, what's today southern Ukraine and south central Russia, okay? And that those guys south of the Urals and west to north of the Black Sea were probably the first to domesticate the horse, and they domesticated it for food.
1: Right. That makes sense. To me, that makes sense. Ancient peoples have been eating horses forever, right. So that makes sense to me.
0: And there's a very – besides using the horse for food in terms of milk, that you can milk this horse, a horse has a very interesting capacity that cows do not have, and that is that a horse can live through a very cold winter because they will paw their way through the snow to find grass to eat.
1: Right.
0: They can find forage through snow, and cows can't do that.
1: And horses also get those shaggy coats. Their coat will become thicker and more shaggy, particularly the kind of ponies that I think they originally domesticated, right? Yeah. They're like smaller horses.
0: They're smaller. They're not as small as you think, but they are smaller horses. They're about the same size as the Roman horses, which were 13 or 14 hands.
1: Right.
0: And the only descendants of these early horses now apparently live in Mongolia.
1: Right.
0: These early horses died out all around the world or were bred out of existence. And the only genetic marker for them apparently now is in this population of wild-ish horses in Mongolia.
1: In outer Mongolia, correct?
0: Which is apparently a domestic horse that has rewilded, as it were.
1: Right.
0: Okay? So they're domesticating these horses so that they can feed on them. And these cultures we're talking about probably now 5,000 to 4,000 BC, something like that. They're going horse crazy. They're eating horse burgers, horse tacos, horse sausage, horse with extra horse,
1: Super horse. Yeah.
0: It's pretty much.
1: Horse with a side of horse.
0: Horse with a side of horse. It was like that spam, spam, spam, horse, horse, horse, horse, Monty Python, that thing. Lots of horse eating. But the question now arises, when did they start riding those horses?
1: Yeah.
0: Because it has been shown that you can, if you're herding horses, if that's the way you're living, okay, it is way easier to herd a horse from the back of another horse than it is to do it on foot.
1: Right.
0: I've seen estimates that one guy and a dog can herd maybe 40 or 50 horses, and they don't do it very well. But a guy on horseback with a dog can herd 200, 250 horses.
1: Right. That makes sense. I mean, yeah. that does make sense. And, of course, horses are faster than cows. Let's face it. They can
0: much faster.
1: Horses are much faster, right.
0: So, but this is a controversial subject, and there have been widely different views on when man first began to ride horses. We don't see images of people riding horses in artwork until at least the 2000s BC, and maybe not until the 1000s. The 2000s, the late third century little figurines and things are disputed, and there are very few of them. It's really not until you get until 1200, 1100 BC, 1000 BC, that you start to see images in Egyptian reliefs and elsewhere of individuals riding horses, of one man on the back of a horse.
1: There had to be earlier riders, though. Even if it didn't become widespread, okay, there had to be earlier riders.
0: So this guy, David Anthony, wrote this book in 2007 called The Horse, the Wheel, and Language. It's an excellent book published by Princeton University Press. And Anthony's argument is that those people who think horse riding developed late are wrong, and that I can prove it through this rather novel method. He and his wife studied the teeth of horse skeletons from the fourth millennium BC, the 3000s BC.
1: Right.
0: And they argued that they could detect the wear marks on the front molars of a horse that were from the use of an organic bit, okay? Because there's no metal bits at this point.
1: Right.
0: Metal bits,
1: a leather, basically a leather bit
0: or bone. Okay? Yep. And they used, you know, they used modern horses and compared these teeth, and they said, look, we can see that there is wear on some of these horses. So they're using bits.
1: I've read a piece of that book. Okay. I saw it. It was excerpt, or you know, it was a piece published somewhere. I remember that argument, and it seemed to me to be a relatively compelling piece.
0: It is. It's hard without being in command of the science itself. There's really no way to argue it. They seem to prove that bits of an organic type were being used in the fourth millennium BC, as early as the fourth millennium BC. Does that invalidate the argument by Robert Drews, you know, who's one of my heroes, Drews, who taught at Vanderbilt, who's written a bunch of books on this subject, Early Riders, The Coming of the Greeks, The End of the Collapse of the Bronze Age, the Indo-Europeanization of Europe. Drews has responded to Anthony in his latest books. Drews is dubious about the bit mark argument, but I don't think he makes a good case against it, to be frank. And I think that the place where Drews ought to retreat to, and the place where I am, is that I believe they were riding these horses. There were riders in the 3000s BC, but I don't believe they were militarily significant yet. I don't think
1: that people were riding horses, but they hadn't created the idea of a horse warfare.
0: Right.
1: Which is exactly that notion of horse warfare and wheeled warfare is as a bigger revolution as any revolution in military weapons tactics that we see in the 19th and 20th century. We're coming up on our first break. We'll be right back with more horses. We are the historians.
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0: All right, we're back. We're The Historians. We're talking about horses, wheels, and chariots, but we've only talked about the horse so far. We've got people riding horses on the steppes north of the Black Sea and the Caspian Sea as early as 3000 BC. They're using organic bits, but are they using these horses militarily to impose themselves on other peoples? Well, now it's certainly true that if you can ride a horse, you can get someplace quickly. And so Anthony, who wrote this book, The Horse, the Wheel, and Language, says, okay, well, they're using them as essentially, they're transportation devices. Okay, so you get somewhere quick, you get off your horse and you fight because you want your feet firmly on the ground. There are no stirrups yet, there are no saddles yet. Okay, so we got to get out of our mind the idea of a very firm seat on these horses. They did not have a firm seat, and they rode bareback, and trying to wield a bow bareback, and they had no short bows yet. This is an important part of the story. There were no short composite bows yet, as we're going to see develop in the Near East. There were just long, essentially proto-English longbows, you know, that are 1.5 to 2 meters or longer. Okay.
1: So that's sort of hard to shoot when you're riding a horse without a saddle, without a metal bit, and without stirrups, right? Yep.
0: Exactly. So let's just say that the use of the horse militarily was possible but limited at this point. That's probably the best argument we can make for it. So what happens, it appears, we don't know where the wheel was invented. I find that very, very interesting. But the best guess is that it's somewhere in the Near East, or Middle East, maybe around what is today Eastern Turkey, maybe in the Mesopotamia between the Tigris and the Euphrates, somewhere in that general area from which a lot of interesting things came, somebody finally put together the wheel. And the first wheels we see in art from the third millennium BC, so now we're talking about the 2000s BC, okay, are these big, heavy, solid, you know, oaken wheels, okay? They're heavy. I mean, you can imagine a piece of oak that's, you know, 4 feet by 4 feet, 4 feet in diameter and, you know, a couple of inches thick, how heavy this thing would be. And they're drawn, they're four wheels on a cart, and they're drawn by usually either oxen or onagers. And I guess onagers are sort of early proto donkeys, essentially. They're asses.
1: Yeah, they're related to, and the cattle are descendant of aurochs, I think.
0: Aurochs, okay.
1: Yeah. And the donkeys are, it's like a proto donkey, yes, okay. Proto donkey.
0: And neither of these animals move very quickly, and they're certainly not going to move very quickly when they're dragging one of these carts that weighs hundreds and hundreds of pounds.
1: In this way, they are like middle-aged men, listeners.
0: There's a famous image of this from Mesopotamia on the Standard of Ur, the date of which I think is around 2200 BC, if I remember correctly. And it shows guys in sort of leather armor, you know, with spears standing and helmets standing in one of these wagons, you know, which is often described, this cracks me up, as a battle wagon, you know. Well, OK, it's got to be the worst battle wagon in history because it's going to move much less quickly than a human being.
1: Human running across the plain.
0: Right. So I don't think these heavy wagons played any role whatsoever. Sometimes they're analogized to tanks. Like, who's going to stand in place and let this slow thing run over him, you know? I mean,
1: couldn't it be, though, that they're using them as elevated platforms to fire down on people?
0: That absolutely could be, but the elevation we're talking about is a couple of inches. These are low rider wagons, okay?
1: They're low riders, exactly. Okay.
0: It was a style thing, I'm sure. But so there's very little elevation. The advantage, I think they were probably mainly a sort of impressive technology that made people go, whoa, those guys are rolling, you know, what's going on there? And you could bring your stuff. That is an important part of it. You know, if you shoot
1: more arrows, more spears out onto the battlefield. Yeah.
0: Now that seems important. Now, so we've got these big heavy wheels, which do us no good at all from the standpoint of chariots because they're too heavy. Someone in probably the late 2000s BC, either north of the Caucasus or south of the Caucasus, and we don't know which, first invented a spoked wheel.
1: Wow.
0: You get rid of all that inner material of the wheel. And very quickly, it seems they figured out that we don't even need to use oak. Oak is too heavy anyway. We can use the lightest wood we can find, the lightest hardwood we can find. We want to use the smallest amount. And they bent those hardwood bands into V shapes at 90 degree angles, usually, or lesser than 90 degree angles. They use the same technique to bend wood that modern luthiers use to make guitars or violins, all of which are bent using steam, right?
1: Right.
0: So you got to imagine these people as like instrument makers. And it went so far as that they put these wheels together. They also used hide glue, glue made from animal hide, which is exactly the same thing they use to make violins and guitars today, very expensive violins and guitars. So this was an absolutely revolutionary technology now, because this wheel, the spoked wheel, weighs a pound or two.
1: As and opposed to 100 pounds.
0: Exactly. And if you attach it to a chariot box that is also made with the same technology, bent wood, light hardwoods, you don't have a solid bottom of the thing. You have a bottom that's made out of woven leather, which also acts as a cushion, a shock absorber for the people that are standing in the chariot. You don't need four wheels. You only need two. Okay, right. Because the yoke of that chariot is going to rest on the shoulders of those two horses that are going to pull it. So that provides your stability. It's the horse's shoulders and the two wheels provide your four points of stability. And now you've got something that if you can attach it to a swift animal, like a horse, and the thing only weighs 25 or 30 pounds, maybe 40 pounds. All of a sudden, everything is radically different.
1: Right, you've got massive mobility, and you've got potential for a military exploitation.
0: Now we know the earliest of these chariots that have been found is about 2100 BC, and it's north of the Caucasus. Okay, so it's in this steppe region. All right, and Anthony and others think that these guys on the steps were using these chariots militarily by this time, by 2100, 2000. But they were using them as platforms for javelins. That is, they were throwing javelins.
1: Spear throwing, yes, throwing spears.
0: Okay. Why do they think that? And David Anthony, this is a great book, but I don't think he does a good job at all at dealing with the issue of bows. Because we don't have the evidence of the bows. We have the evidence of the chariot. So it looks like north of the Caucasus, they have the chariot, they have javelins, but what they don't have is what they had south of the Caucasus, which was the composite bow. And the composite bow is a very short bow that's made with the same technique of bending wood. And it also applies bone as well as wood and other animal tendons, etc., to create this composite material, which will bend and flex and which can store energy very effectively. So that these composite bows are extremely powerful.
1: Yeah,
0: with killing power of 200 yards or more.
1: Right. The most dangerous weapon, projectile weapon, until the advanced muskets of the late 18th century, in
0: no
1: my
0: doubt.
1: Opinion.
0: At least that. Maybe until the repeating rifle. Because of the speed with which you
1: can
0: put
1: fire.
0: These deadly... and certainly had armor-piercing ability. You know, my quibble with Anthony would be that it's not until you get this combination of the composite bow and the chariot that this military revolution is really able to occur. Yeah. I don't dispute his view that people from the steppes brought using horses and wagons moved into Western Europe in the period between, say, 4000 and 2000 BC. But that seems indisputable based on the genetic evidence. Just how much a military revolution was involved is, I think, still an open question.
1: A composite bow had to be easier to handle both for the mounted rider and somebody in a chariot.
0: Exactly.
1: Just the size thing. It makes so much more sense, you know?
0: Now, let's not lose sight of the linguistic part of this, because this is the thread I really want to... I want to trace through these episodes on Indo-European languages. It is almost certain now that these folks living north of the Black Sea and the Caspian Sea were speaking what linguists call Proto-Indo-European, the language or language families from which all Indo-European languages, almost all Indo-European languages come. And that, of course, includes Sanskrit, in India. It includes all the Germanic languages, includes all the Romance languages, so all the Latinic languages.
5: Right.
0: It includes Greek, it includes Thracian, it includes Slavic and all the Slavic languages. It includes right. virtually every language spoken in Europe today, with a few exceptions like Finno-Ugrian and right. Basque.
1: Right. Okay. Well, some people have even suggested that Basque is actually related to Indo-Europe. It's an early offshoot of Proto-Indo-European, you know?
0: Yeah. The Basque language problem is a fascinating, fascinating problem.
1: Which empires, which polities benefited from this revolution in chariots and bows?
0: Well, if we could stay north of the Black Sea for just a second and leave the bows out of it for just a minute and just think about the expansion of these people with horses and wheels in the period, say, between 4,000 and 2,000. They had a major advantage. It also seems they brought some diseases with them that may wow. have affected their ability to overwhelm the previous populations in Europe. Now, the previous populations in Europe basically consisted of three groups: the Western hunter-gatherers, who were, I don't know how long ago but they were tens of thousands of years ago into Western Europe; Eastern hunter-gatherers that were a newer population in Europe; and then this farming population, the Neolithic, who apparently came out of Turkey, of Asia Minor, it seems, around 6,000-7,000 BC, with this new technology of, hey, we can grow our food, man. You know, right.
1: you don't have to wander.
0: Yeah, hunter-gatherer dudes, you guys are working too hard. You know, we can show you how to grow your food. And the population was a mixture of those groups. Until these guys, and the term that's often used for these Indo-European speakers is Yamnaya. This is just a name that's given to this culture. We don't know what they call themselves. We don't have any idea, but this is probably an archaeological site that's become the name for this culture, Yamnaya culture, the Indo-European speakers who come in. But they begin to, in some places, completely replace the previous population.
1: In other words, conquer them and massacre them.
0: Well, this is, of course, it's funny. If you can watch over the last 10 years, people who are talking about this subject reduce the amount of times they talk about conquest. Because the Y chromosome seems to tell the tale here, that a lot of these invasions or these migrations seem to have been by individuals who were not bringing women with them.
1: Right. They kill the men and take the women.
0: It seems to be, at least sometimes, that is the story. But I watched, there's some great videos on this subject. There's one by a guy named Johannes Krause, who teaches at Tübingen, who's apparently the leading guy on this early European makeup issue. He also studies ancient diseases. Very, very interesting guy. But he has a fascinating video on this subject, which I would encourage our listener to check out. So that wave happens, and these guys have horses, and they have the wheel, apparently in wagons. South of the Black Sea.
1: Yep.
0: A little bit later, we get a different picture. And once we get to 1800 BC, what do we see? We see guys with these chariots and the bow, the composite bow. And there, we can see the story. We can see it in languages, and we can see it in pictures. Because the Egyptians, of course, left reliefs. By
1: right.
0: the time we get to 1400 BC or so, we've got some very beautiful illustrations done by the Egyptians. And we can see the driving of these chariots and how they're being used.
1: Were they earlier or later adopters, the Egyptians?
0: They were later adopters. Egypt, you know, was always extremely conservative, militarily and in every other way, culturally. The chariot and so what it looks like, if you just draw a picture of this, is that these chariot drivers with the composite bow. Okay, why don't we stop right there?
1: We're coming up on our third segment. We'll be right back. We're the historians.
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0: All right, we're back. We're The Historians. We're talking about the early horse, early chariots, and warfare in Europe and the Near East and the Indo-European language. Brendan, but before we get back to that, we have to welcome back one of our previous sponsors, Great Lakes Ice Cream. Now, Brendan, I know Griff is probably a fan of the occasional bowl of ice cream.
1: Griff loves some ice cream.
0: Good, good. But do you ever indulge in this almost universally adored treat?
1: I have Weight Watchers ice cream, which I find satisfactory and delicious type of thing, but I only indulge in a real ice cream once a year.
0: Okay, well, I think you might want to remember that when that once a year comes about, to think about this sponsor, Great Lakes Ice Cream. Founded in Pulaski, New York, on the banks of Lake Ontario in 1971, Great Lakes Ice Cream harkens back to a simpler time when families sat around the warm glow of a real vacuum tube-powered television every Saturday night to watch the Carol Burnett Show or Hockey Night in Canada and enjoy a bowl or two of America's favorite dessert, ice cream. Yes, it was a simpler time before MTV, the internet, and video games, not to mention Instagram and TikTok, had virtually destroyed family ties and before OSHA and the Clean Water Act had begun to revolutionize our rivers and lakes, turning them into the crystalline and pristine, if often antiseptic, waterways they are today. No, in 1971, Americans wanted their icy treats to taste of industry. And that's why Great Lakes Ice Cream has never abandoned the original upper Midwestern flavors that made it America's third favorite dessert of the 1970s, right after Sara Lee frozen cakes and the Zero Bar. You like a good Zero Bar?
1: Yeah. Oh, yeah.
0: Me too. So today you can still enjoy these original industrial flavors that made Great Lakes Ice Cream such a dessert powerhouse, including Ontario. That's a vanilla classic with just a hint of buffalo, and actually the newer versions have some diesel fuel. Huron, which features the color, texture, and delicious taste of maize with a hint of DDT. Michigan, which features strawberries and cream accented by 10W30 motor oil and the aroma of poverty. And of course, everyone's favorite, Superior, which is an irresistible blend of chocolate, marshmallow, and road salt with just a hint of arsenic for flair. Of course, you'll want to wash down your ice cream with the delicious and refreshing St. Lawrence Seltzer in either the heavy metals or nitrogen-enriched flavor. Now, Brendan, there's a disclaimer here, something about mercury, pregnant women, or nursing mothers, but I think we can just ignore that and just encourage our listener to give Great Lakes Ice Cream one more try if they want a dessert that tastes like it was really made in America.
1: Great Lakes Ice Cream. They don't call it great for nothing.
0: That's the truth. Truly great. Truly great. Man, that sounds fantastic. I'm going to have some of that Ontario later. Okay, so we were about to invade. I think there were about to be invasion.
1: Right.
0: What happens between about 1700 BC and 1500 BC in the Near East is just it's absolutely amazing, because by 1650 or so, Indo-European peoples driving chariots and with composite bows have conquered Greece. Okay. Right. And undoubtedly, you know, suppressed and part of the native population. It doesn't seem like there were that many of these guys. They just had composite bows and chariots.
1: Right. They decapitated the societies and placed themselves in at the top.
0: And they brought, and their language becomes the language of Greece. All right. They spoke Greek. They spoke a later Indo-European language that had become a recognizable form of Greek, which we can see in the Linear B tablets as early as 1400 BC.
1: Right.
0: In Asia Minor, The Hittites are not really a people. They're really a conglomeration of lots of people that spoke different languages, different cultures, etc. It was an empire. Okay, it was an empire controlled by
1: guys with chariots and compound bows.
0: Exactly, the composite bow wielding, chariot driving guys. Multicultural, multi ethnic empire centered at Hattusas in north central Asia Minor, a site excavated in the early 20th century where we found a cache of hundreds, if not thousands, of texts in Hittite and other languages that have been incredible for opening up this period. That's also where we found the chariot horse training manual that has told us a lot about these guys.
1: Is that in contemporary Turkey?
0: Yeah, it's in north central contemporary Turkey.
1: Right.
0: In Mesopotamia, another group, and Syria, another group of chariot drivers took over. And these guys are called the Mitanni, and they spoke an Indic Indo-European language that's more closely related to the languages that were spoken later in India, or maybe as contemporary languages now, at this point, in India. So more like those languages than like Greek or Hittite.
1: Right.
0: And then maybe the most interesting is the Hyksos invasion of Egypt. You asked, were the Egyptians late adopters? And they were, because they were invaded by the Hyksos. Now, who were the Hyksos? The answer is we don't know, but it looks again like a conglomeration of probably Semitic and Indo-European types. It was a kind of it was a collaborative effort. Okay, it wasn't just one people. I think the word Hyksos means something like overlords. Okay, it doesn't seem to be an ethnic term. It's just, well, these guys showed up with chariots.
1: With chariots and compound bows, right.
0: Right, and they form one of these intermediate periods.

0: in Egyptian history where you don't have an Egyptian dynasty. The Egyptians are ruled by this external force. I can't remember now how long it lasts, maybe 100 years or so, until they're thrown out.
1: Yeah, no doubt the Egyptians were thrilled with them, right? They probably wanted them out from the beginning, right?
0: Of course they did. And but once they threw them out, what stayed behind were chariots and composite boats.
1: Right.
0: So this 200-year period between 1700 and say, 1500 just saw the complete overthrow of the previous ruling dynasties in this area where there were dynasties. And what I find so fascinating about it is, okay, so these guys appear to be linguistically related to those guys who were north of the Black Sea, the Yamnaya culture, okay, that invaded Europe between, right, say, 4000 and 2000. It seems like they're at least speaking the same kinds of languages. But they're acting differently, and they're going to different places. So why did they choose to strike south and west, as opposed to north and west? And Drews, Robert Drews, by the way, thinks they also populated Egypt. I mean, not Egypt, Italy. He thinks Italy wasn't populated by these Indo-European speakers until after 1600.
1: Huh.
0: So the
1: why does he think that? Does he have a reason for that?
0: Yeah, he does. And it's basically linguistic and archaeological, that you can't find evidence for linguistic evidence earlier than that. And the archaeology evidence seems to suggest that these guys are also showing up, you know, about that time. But I would say that's more controversial. But it's not controversial that the languages end up there. It's just weird that the Indo-European speakers went into the cold, wooded north first before they went into the Near East.
1: The sunny, rich Near East, right.
0: Yeah. And there's a view out there now that one of the reasons may be boats, that it was in fact naval technology that enabled these invasions of Greece and Egypt and Asia Minor and the Levant. And that these guys maybe didn't even show up. You know, they didn't drive out of the Caucasus in their chariots. They probably put them on boats
1: and sailed there
0: and floated them somewhere. Yeah.
1: So I had asked you before we began, you know, the show, I had asked you, was there ever a great chariot versus chariot battle in that period? And you startled me with your answer, which on the scale, I mean, I assume that it were battles, but the scale of battle, it's a major, major engagement, right?
0: Yeah. There are two battles we know a lot about. The Battle of Megiddo they're both in the same location. They're basically at what would be the similar locations at the border between the Egyptian Empire and the Hittite Empire. So you want to think about what is today Lebanon, northern Israel, Syria, northern Syria, that region, which was always hotly contested between the Hittites, who controlled Asia Minor, and the Egyptians that controlled the Nile Valley, the Delta, you know. So that Levant area has been disputed for, you know, 4,000 years.
1: Forever.
0: And the battle what we really know the most about is the Battle of Kadesh, which happened around 1284, right, 1284 BC. And it was a battle between the Egyptians under Ramesses II
1: and the Hittites.
0: And the Hittite, right, king, I want to say his name was Muwatallis, but I may be missing that. The reason we know so much about that battle is that both sides recorded written accounts of it.
1: Wow.
0: And not only that, but a treaty resulted from this battle. We have the treaty in multiple languages, and we have the accounts of the battle from the Hittite side and from the Egyptian side, and we have images of the battle from the Egyptian side. Ramesses put up a relief, giant relief, I want to say at Karnak, illustrating the battle. So we have pictures, we have accounts, and we have political documents. And because we have the accounts of both sides, which we rarely have, think about that, how rare that is in ancient history.
1: It's rare until the early, late 17th century.
0: Yeah. But in this case, we get both sides. And what we can say about the battle is that both sides pretty much portrayed it as a victory for themselves. What it looks like is that it was a draw. The strategic goal of the Egyptians was not achieved. They were trying to expel the Hittites out of the city of Kadesh, and they failed at that. But the battle that occurred outside the city seems to have been an Egyptian victory. So as a tactical victory and a strategic defeat. But it looks like the Egyptians had four chariot divisions of about 2,000 chariots each. And the Hittite forces, chariot forces, were probably about the same size. And that the infantry seems to have been on the order of the tens of thousands of men on both sides, maybe between 20 and 40,000 infantrymen. But the infantry plays no role in the battle. And in fact, it looks like the infantry in Kadesh never even came out of the city. The infantry on the Egyptian side were apparently used to create a kind of camp, fort, from which the chariots could, you know, move back and forth. And that was typical.
1: This is the battle, for our listeners, in all seriousness, this is the battle referenced in the famous movie The Ten Commandments, starring Charlton Heston, where he taught, and Yul Brynner. If you remember them, if you're over the age of 50, you'll remember them as actors. If you're below the age of 50, you won't even know who they are. This is the battle referenced by Charlton Heston when he's building the city for Ramses. And he says, here's this relief, you know, celebrates when you broke the Hittites at Kadesh, you know. And it's a fabulous popular culture reference to this, you know, fantastic battle.
0: Well, Brennan, it's an important, if we can tie it to today, it's an important battle for us to learn our lesson about war and news items. Because both of these cultures portrayed their enemy as subhuman, invaders, and themselves as virtually, noble, if not divine, conquerors. And Ramses goes so far as to describe himself as winning the victory on his own. He says, I alone by myself and with no other attacked the Hittites. And he rallies the Egyptian chariots against the Hittite chariots and puts them to flight. So the propaganda value in war, the use of propaganda in war, is right there the first time we ever have a good look at it.
1: How did the Egyptians get their chariots there? They must, they had to come out of the Delta, right? Did they move them by ship to the coast of Lebanon and then move inland, or?
0: No, in this case, it looks like they just rode them right up there. They
1: drove there through now Israel and through what's now Lebanon. Yes.
0: Yep. They drove there and Ramses describes in the inscriptions, they describe the way the groups they're broken up into, 2,000 chariots and so many infantrymen, they have a very ordered way they proceed along. The Hittites were quite wily in that they chose a moment when one of those divisions was trying to cross a river when they attacked.
1: Right.
0: So that's the level of detail we have with this battle.
1: We're coming up on our final break.
2: 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In 1900, Giuseppe Basile traveled from a small village in Italy to America, hoping to fulfill his dream of a family oil business here. Unfortunately, Basile lost his oil barrels in a storm during the journey. 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Catania Oils, Catania Spagna, La Spagnola, a Grecian Echo sponsor for 73 years and counting.
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0: All right, we're back with The Historians. 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Well, we stopped with the Battle of Kadesh, but we didn't really talk about exactly how chariots were used in battle, and I think that sets us up for a future episode on chariot warfare, chariot battle, where we can look at the evidence from India and the evidence from the Near East and Greece and continue this story of the spread of Indo-European languages and warfare.
1: This close connection between warfare and language structure and social structure, I mean, it's something that military historians are super aware of, and other historians just simply want to deny that it's actually happening. Yeah. It just makes it for a fascinating and complex. It doesn't make it any more complex that it's related to conquest. It makes it more complex. I don't understand the hostility to that, but it's real.
0: Yeah.
1: Well,

0: Right. And he eventually went on to found the Keep On Trucking Cafe, I think. I don't know if that's true or not.
1: I believe he qualifies for a one-hit wonder.
0: Yeah, I think he was. I think he continued to play, actually, country music. He was a country musician, but it was a one national hit. Jimmy Johnson, the blues guitarist, he's passed away. Famous blues guitarist of basically the 1950s, right? 50s and 60s.
1: Yep.
0: He was 93, but I remember him. He played with, a number of I never saw him, but he played with all kinds of different interesting people, and I remember him quite well. As a blues guitarist, he has passed away at age 93. A guy named Martin Pope has passed away. Never heard of him. He was 103, correct? Never heard of Martin Pope?
1: No, haven't.
0: He's the person who did the underlying research that led to the creation of OLEDs. In other words, light-emitting diodes that allows for these screens that we use in our phones, computers. He was the person who thought up most of the underlying semiconductors, how it works together. Yeah, he's passed away. Never heard people. Most people will not have heard of him, but helped reshape the world we're in. Because how much time do we spend in front of these screens?
1: A lot.
0: They own us basically.
1: Yep.
0: Estelle Harris has died. She played George Costanza's mother in Seinfeld. She was funny. She was really funny.
1: Yeah, she was.
0: And she was a good actress. She did voice work as well. She's passed away. She was just short of her 94th birthday. It was a long life. But, of course, she was ideal as George's mother, you know? I mean, just spectacular perfect actress. I did want to point out that there's a fella named who is long dead, Charles J. McCacken from Revere. His remains have been brought home. He was a World War II veteran, and those remains were just recovered.
1: From Europe somewhere?
0: In Europe somewhere, yeah. Okay. He was an airman in Operation Tidal Wave, which was the effort of the Allied Air Forces, primarily based in Italy, to attack the Romanian oil fields, which provided like a third or half of the Nazi war machine's oil. So they had but because of where they were in Romania, there was no way to launch a surprise attack on them. So they had to launch these, air fleets from, bombers and fighters from Romania and try to fight their way through. And I've read a lot about these raids at Pulse, where the Romanian scent oil refining and sort of center was. Those bomber crews, they suffered horribly. They flying primarily the B-24. They were escorted by a number of fighter squadrons as far as they could. Among those fighter squadrons, and I believe, are the Tuskegee Airmen, but there were lots of others. In August, Operation Tidal Wave, they tried to fight their way through. And then the bombers sort of circled back over the Mediterranean and went to North Africa to land. I mean, it was like a super long, but they did hit that oil refinery. But his remains were lost, and they have been recovered, and they have been now returned here in Massachusetts, where he's been given a burial with his family and stuff. Wow. But it was an unbelievable attempt to end the war by fighting their way and denying the Germans their oil supply. Yeah. Two anniversaries. This year marks the 50th anniversary since Bloody Sunday, which we discussed in our long series on Northern Ireland, the massacre of unarmed civilian protesters in Northern Ireland in 1972 by British forces. It has been 50 years since that. It's also been 50 years since The Godfather, which has become an icon and I don't know how to put it. It's by far the most famous, I think the most famous movie of that generation. I think there's no...
1: Oh, of that generation.
0: Without a doubt, right?
1: It's maybe the greatest example of a lousy book being turned into a great movie.
0: Yeah.
1: That book is atrocious. It's a pathetic, horrible book.
0: Yeah. Mario Puzo, right?
1: Unbelievable. Puzo. What they did with that.
0: But the film is, of course, a masterpiece.
1: Amazing. Masterpiece.
0: Yeah. Yep. It's also, incidentally, in my opinion, the greatest performance by Al Pacino. Al Pacino and Robert Duvall give probably not Duvall so much, but Pacino, it's his best performance. It's really his first major performance.
1: He was like a Broadway guy who had done maybe one small role in a movie.
0: The work on that is

0: just astounding.
1: But if Clemenza can find a way
0: to
1: hide Ajahn,
0: right,
1: then I'll shoot them both.
0: Or that scene where Robert Duvall asks him, Tom Hagen asks him, do you know how you're going to come at, they're going to come at you? And he says, yeah, they're going to ask me over to Tessio's territory where I'll feel safe. And he says to him, Tessio, he says, Robert Duvall says, I thought it would always be Clemenza. And the look on Pacino's face, perfect. No. It's the smart move.
1: It's the smart
0: and Tessio
1: move.
0: Was always smarter.
1: We got to do an episode sometime on The Godfather.
0: Oh, yeah. Absolutely. Absolutely.
1: Hilarious.
0: I wanted to talk a little bit about issues around Ukraine. Obviously, I don't want to go into the specifics of it. It's just too big. But this is a piece by Gennan Ganesh, the writer for the Financial Times from late March. And one of the things he says is the title of the piece is The War That Put Silicon Valley in Its Place. And he talks about how the disruption of the gas and oil supplies from Russia has, you know, is altering the sort of energy structure of Europe, and that obviously things like energy are far more important than the imaginary world, which you have to actually.
1: Wait a minute. Than the metaverse? Come on.
0: The metaverse, right. The metaverse. But the thing that I thought when I read this is he's talking about how important fuel is. And I thought to myself when I read this, wait till we get into the disruption in the production of food, which has come with this war, how much it's going to alter global situation one way or another. The other thing that has struck me, two other things really. Number one, there have been pieces in the Financial Times and several pieces, one in the Japanese Times, which is an English language publication about Japan, several other Wall Street Journal, several other publications, about how the impact of World War II on the behavior of Germany and Japan in the current crisis. The Germans, it says here, it's interesting. This piece is from Financial Times as well. It's from early in February. It says, in the first foreign policy challenge of the post-Merkel era, Berlin is floundering over the crisis in Ukraine as it struggles to balance its war guilt and energy needs with demands to take firm action against Moscow. But the truth is, when the Germans discuss things, they're constantly referencing their history in World War II, which was atrocious and appalling in Eastern Europe and in Russia. So it is a fascinating piece.
1: And in Ukraine.
0: Their behavior in Ukraine during the war was absolutely appalling. I mean, the massacre, I mean, part of the Holocaust, of course, very important elements of that occurred. They're massacred of the Ukrainian Jewish population. And
1: Americans have no appreciation, Brendan, to the extent to which the memory of World War II is activating things going on right now in Russia, Ukraine, Germany. It is very much a part of the motivating factors that are at play. It's not just what happened in the last 6 months. People who think that are fooling themselves.
0: I mean, it's very much, you know, a situation and the German inability to escape the grip of what they did, you know, as a people, not saying the current generation who had nothing, you know, obviously weren't alive, most of them at this time, but as you say, the legacy in Japan, the struggle, which I mentioned in a previous show, the struggle over ending the war between Japan and the Soviet Union / Russia and the control of the Northern Islands, the Tokyo for a number of years had taken a very sort of diplomatic approach to the Russians in the hope of trying to get some reasonable peace agreement about those islands to the north, immediate north of Hokkaido, the northernmost main Japanese island. Now they have completely turned and say, look, we have to treat the idea that Russia is a potential threat to Japan. Japan is in the midst of rearmament in a very significant way that I think it has to do with China, North Korea, and now Russia. And that rearmament is going to be very significant, I think, you know, in terms of the balance of power in East Asia and what's going on in East Asia. I would also note in passing, I've mentioned it many times before, that it also, this current situation, it's clear it's going to lead to a direct challenge to the idea that not maybe immediate, but down the road to a direct challenge to the idea of the American dollar as the reserve currency.
1: Oh my gosh.
0: And the 30 year,
1: it's already happening.
0: It's already happening. And the 30 year bond as the sort of gold standard of investment. That's clearly coming. The challenge to that It'll probably might take the form of a semi-state controlled crypto. It's hard to say what it'll take the form of. I would also note here, just really quickly, two excellent pieces. One in the New York Post. It's very brief piece. It's entitled "Russia is Dying." The other one from the Financial Times: "Conflict worsens Russian population crisis." It's clear the demographic crisis in Russia, which is the decline of the Russian population, is now being, we don't know what the casualties are, but they mount into the thousands, perhaps the tens of thousands, in terms of not killed but wounded as well. Many of those people will not go on to have families, and it will accelerate or intensify the demographic crisis in Russia. Of course, Russia is not the only country having this demographic crisis. So
1: this is another way in which World War II plays a role. Russia hasn't actually overcome the demographic crisis that it encountered after World War II, where something like 20 million Russians were killed.
0: No, the impact of those deaths in Ukraine as well.
1: Whole generation of young men were basically wiped out.
0: Right, and men and women. As I said, in entire populations, the obviously the Jewish population of Ukraine and Western Russia, the Crimean Tatars, the other groups that were either displaced or wiped out, and the sheer scale of death. It has shaped that region. It's a shocking, to think about it. on a less serious note, I want to note two things. The dying art of driving a stick shift. Apparently, I think the number now is only 3% of cars, 4% of cars are for stick shifts.
1: Wow.
0: As a person who drives a stick shift, I object to this.
1: Yeah. You should feel great, man. You're one of the last.
0: I'm one of the last. I don't know if that makes me feel. I still cannot get to my animal update because we're coming up on time. But I did want to note a piece, an important academic study. Sharks fleeing area impact seal stress level. This is a piece.
1: Gosh. I guess.
0: This is a piece from January of 2022. Seals apparently are much more comfortable when there isn't a horde of great white sharks cruising off the coast, ready to pounce on them and eat them. I know that we find this shocking, but seals, as two middle-aged men, we feel the same way. If somebody is trying to eat us, our stress level goes up. When we're safe, we feel calm.
1: Absolutely. Couldn't agree more.
0: We are coming up on the end of the show. We are going to continue with this series. We're going to be back soon with the historians.

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15: 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All we need is your address and your family name, and we'll take it from there. 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

0: While I have all of the press here in one place, I have to say that we're having an amazing load of accomplishments that the media never talks about. For example, under my administration, a once feared and powerful regime that relentlessly attacked America has finally been toppled. Their former leaders have been removed, and they're now being run by a gay dictator facing internal divisions. But I, for one, wish Barry Weiss all the best at CBS News. She's a wonderful woman. But some people say that Jake Tapper is a great investigative reporter in D.C., and that's why, after moderating our debate, it only took him 1 year to break the story that Joe Biden might possibly have suffered from cognitive decline. It took him 1 year. He wrote a book about how great he was mentally, not too good. And I don't like Biden because Biden was very unfair to a lot of people. But Jill Biden insists that Joe would have beaten me in 2024, even though he was way down. She said he was way behind in the polls because he was seriously ahead. She felt he was going to win because he was seriously ahead on deceased voters. He was leading on the deceased crowd, and there were a lot of them. You're finding out there's a lot of them. Look at the numbers that just came out yesterday. And it's...
1: My goodness, folks. The delayed White House Correspondents' Dinner took place in Washington, D.C. last night. We have a few more cuts from it. Some of them we don't have on purpose. There's one where, I mean, Caitlin Collins, ugh. It was rough. And there's a picture of Wolf Blitzer just looking forlorn as Trump rags CNN and Caitlin Collins at the White House Correspondents' Dinner. That one I'm not going to use. Anyway, welcome, my friends, to the Saturday Morning Extravaganza, your Saturday morning vibe. 800-848-9222 is the telephone number to reach us here if you want to be part of the program this morning. 800-848-9222. Looking forward to your calls. In addition, of course, to your telephone calls, which, once again, I deeply look forward to, we have Princess Diana that's going to be part of today's program. And I want to spend time, and this I cannot forget to do this. Folks, we have so many things for you to listen to and to discuss. There's no way we can get them all. But one thing I definitely want to get to is Elon Musk. Elon Musk had an interview that we're going to talk about with the editor-in-chief that of The Economist. So definitely want to get to that. There was a brilliant speech that is profound that was delivered on the Senate floor by Senator Tim Sheehy of Montana. Definitely going to do that. Played that yesterday. And I asked Princess Diana and Lady Benedict, should we play it again today? And they said, we have to. So we will. In the meantime, let us get this done. We'll just run through the rest of the White House correspondence cuts that we have to give you a flavor for what happened. The press is, of course, it's delightful to read this stuff in the press. Trump spares no one at WHCA dinner. Taking aim at Democrats, press, his own cabinet. Here's The Hill. Trump takes shots at RFK Jr., Biden, CNN's Collins. And WHCA, it's the White House Correspondents Association dinner. You've got that. There, the New York Times, is this supposed to be fun? Trump hurls insults at correspondents. Is this supposed to be fun? Trump hurls insults at correspondents. What did they expect? What did anybody expect? The president couldn't help but acknowledge how weird it was. What do we do here? He asked as he kicked off his speech at the White House Correspondents Association dinner redo in Washington on Friday night. Is this supposed to be fun? Am I supposed to be serious? Am I supposed to be a comedian? He promised a bit of everything. the meandering speech he gave for the next hour inside the Waldorf Astoria, the former site of the Trump International Hotel, was full of ad hominem attacks against his political enemies, scripted jokes that fell flat. Depends on who's listening. They may have fallen flat to you, but they didn't fall flat to... Refrains about the war against Iran and the construction of the White House ballroom. At various other points, he was upbeat about the news media and warm toward the hundreds of journalists sitting around him in the ballroom 3 months after their annual dinner ended in chaos when a gunman burst through security set up at the Washington Hilton across town. But those cordial moments were fleeting and in some ways stranger than the ones in which he was hurling the usual invective. I love this. Hurling invective. So, let's listen to a few. You heard two at the open. The one on CBS was brilliant. The White House Correspondents Association Jake Tapper one was good. Let's go 26. This one sure to set them off. Trump, of course, talking about the next, the future.
0: Here we are. I mean, here we are. In fact, when I'm finished, I'm going right back to the Oval Office. So I have to be doing okay. But we are all doing good together. That's why tonight, to show just how much I care about the press, and I want to save your ratings, I'm pleased to announced my intention to, and this is a somewhat of a scoop, my intention to run for a fourth term as President of the United States. I will be doing that. I will be having an official. In fact, I think I have. Yeah. I won three times. Now I'm going to do it again. Thank you. I'm going to do it. Should be easy. I'm getting very good at running for president. No, I won three times. Did very well the second time, by the way. It's a rigged election, but we don't have to talk about it.
1: That you know. These people continually just they can't stand it. And that's an in-your-face moment. I'm running for a fourth term. Already won three times. The Bobby Kennedy line that has made headlines, cut 27... This is one of the, I guess, the lighter moments of this of the speech when he talked about his cabinet secretary, Robert Kennedy Jr.
0: I hope that everyone finally got to enjoy their entire very delicious beef tenderloin. It's very special beef. And I want you all to know that Bobby Kennedy is right here, personally ran over the cow in his car. He cut it up and he brought it here for you to eat tonight, so it's very fresh. And Bobby also suggested an appetizer featuring his favorite cut of male raccoon roadkill. But we drew the line at that, Cheryl. We said, no, we're not going to do that. We're not doing that. We love Bobby. I'll tell you, this is a piece of work. You think it is fun, but he is a very different kind of a person, I will tell you. But he has what it takes, and he's smart, and he loves the country, and he wants people to be made to feel good. You agree with that, Bobby? He wants people to feel good, and he's doing a fantastic job. Thank you, Bobby. Thank you. We can joke all we want, but thank you.
1: That is pretty amazing, my friends. Now, there were two shots at Gavin Newsom. That's 28 and 29, and of course, these I love. Let's play those in order. Donald Trump on California Governor Gavin Newsom, who did not attend the Correspondents Association dinner.
0: And it's traditional that at least one or two potential presidential hopefuls attend the Correspondents dinner, but many of them seem to have really chickened out. I was disappointed that Gavin Newsom didn't show up. He didn't show up. He should be here. But I heard that he recently said that we will lose our country if we don't fight fire with fire. And to be fair, there's only one thing we know about Gavin, and that's that he definitely doesn't want to fight fire with water. He's got a lot of water he never uses. What a disaster. That should have never happened. That Gavin News has come out and said he will not be running for president because nobody can say what he said about himself and survive. Newsom was in big trouble when he openly admitted that Kamala was smarter than him. She said, Kamala is smarter. If Kamala is smarter than someone, you don't want that person to be president of the United States of America. Between California's policies of enabling wildfires, paying drug addicts to be homeless, giving free sex changes to illegals, and telling rich people they're going to take away, all of your money is going to be taken away. People are fleeing, and they're fleeing in droves. We can't have that in this country. It's becoming such a horrible and dangerous location that Ilhan Omar, one of my favorites, and her brother are thinking about moving together, very much in love. A video surfaced recently of Ilhan giving a speech referring to World War II as World War XI. And the issue about that, she thought she got it right. But I'm not surprised because she's a low IQ person. And she's also a very dishonest person. And she ought to get the hell out of our country. She shouldn't be here. She shouldn't be in our country.
1: Information. I tell you what, Trump did not hold back on this one. We got two more before we head off to our first profits in the break. 31 is he weighed in on the Senate race in Tejas. The candidate, of course, Ken Paxton, who had his endorsement, and James Tallarico, who he has a nickname for. Let's listen in to that one.
0: James Tallarico, who hates guns, hates oil, hates sex, hates women, and who said he is, quote, a Christian who hates Christianity. Other than that, I think his platform is quite good. And that means that he's not going to do very well against Ken Paxton, who hopefully in Texas is going to win. But Tallarico, he's Alfred. You know what he looks like to me? Alfred E. Newman. You remember Alfred E. Newman, Mad Magazine? I said, that guy is Alfred E. Newman.
1: Let's just go to one of the more cordial moments that the New York Times referenced. They felt weird to have Trump being cordial. That's cut 32, and this is toward the close of the evening.
0: It is the room. I have tremendous respect for the people in this room. Sometimes I don't feel you treat me fair. Maybe you do. I don't know. I don't feel that. But sometimes you treat me very fairly. And I have a lot of respect for your profession. Your profession's amazing. And I just want to thank you for having me. And it's been fun. And I've met a lot of great people. And, you know, I used an expression. I've used it right from the beginning. I did this for one reason, to make America great again. And that's what's happening right before your very eyes. We have made America great again. It's going to get a lot greater. So thank you all very much. It's an honor to be with you. Thank you. Thank you very much.
1: Ladies and gentlemen, here we are. James Golden, Saturday Morning Vibe. Let's see, who are we beginning with? Is how you reach us. Looking forward to your telephone calls. Let's see here. Destiny Child. Two former members of Destiny's Child, who are all but forgotten now, settled out of court on this day in 2002 over the lyrics to Survivor. They claimed that they were libelous. LaToya Luckett and LaTavina Robertson, who left the group in the year 2000, said the song broke an agreement that stopped both sides from making any disparaging statements about each other. They said the song made disparaging statements about them. Yeah. Drama everywhere. All the time. I asked the other day, who remembers the other members of Destiny's Child? Everybody remembers Beyonce, but how about the other ones?
2: You talking Kelly and Michelle?
1: Yeah, well, I mean, most people don't even remember who they are.
2: Yeah, Kelly Rowland and Michelle Williams, they're the other two members of Destiny's Child.
1: Yeah. James Golden's Thursday, Saturday morning, vibe, 800-848-9222 is how you reach us, 800-848-9222. Looking forward to your telephone calls. Keep it right here.
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11: Mayor Zora Mamdani of New York City was pretty silent about this. Well, we know he didn't make a statement, and we know he didn't put out an X post for hours after those two men were attacked. The first stabbing reportedly happened at 1:30 p.m. yesterday. At 3:55 p.m., Mamdani posted about a millionaire tax incentive. At 5:49, New York Governor Kathy Hochul released her statement. And then after that at 6:30, hours after the incident began, that's when we heard from the mayor of New York, finally putting out a statement. Here's what he said. I've been briefed on today's horrifying stabbings on the Upper West Side, where an Asian and a Jewish man were both attacked. According to witnesses and victim statements, the perpetrator yelled Allahu Akbar during both attacks. I am relieved that both victims are in stable condition.
1: Yeah, we have that statement from Mondami. It has upset a lot of New Yorkers. Now, also, I talked about this yesterday. I just want to very briefly recap my own sentiment on this. There are people that are saying, oh, Mondami is to blame for all this. I don't believe in all that nonsense. I don't believe it is prudent to blame people other than the people that commit the crimes themselves. Yes, there are politicians that create an atmosphere. That cannot be denied. There are things that create atmosphere for stuff. For things, events, circumstances that happen. There is a political atmosphere. And the atmosphere in New York that Mondami has created is not a healthy atmosphere. It is not a healthy atmosphere for people who achieve, who work hard. It is not a healthy atmosphere for landlords who he continues to villainize. It is not a healthy atmosphere for millionaires and for people who support New York with their taxes. And the only reason that New York is afloat is because of the people that he attacks and vilifies. It is not healthy. This person stabbed an Asian person and a Jewish person. There's evidence, well, I don't know about evidence. There were statements that have been made that it could be a mental health issue with this person. So I resist the calls to say, oh, Mondami is responsible. The person that did it is responsible for the actions that took place. Separate discussions can and should be had about the atmosphere that Zoran Mondami is and his Democrat socialists are creating in New York. And there are legitimate discussions to be had from that. And those discussions predate Mondami. They go all the way back to the protest that took place after Israel was attacked and what happened in New York, which was disgraceful. James Golden, Snurley, 800-848-9222. Looking forward to catching up with you on the telephones. It is the Saturday morning extravaganza. Your Saturday morning vibe, 800-848-9222. Going to try to grab some phone calls, but we have so much to do. We're going to try to get it all in this morning, folks. Stay with us.
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12: September 15th, 1950. U.S. Marines make a surprise amphibious landing at the strategic port of Incheon on the west coast of Korea, about 100 miles south of the 38th parallel and 25 miles from Seoul. Making the landing at Incheon was considered too risky, but Supreme Commander Douglas MacArthur insisted on carrying out the bold move. 260 naval ships supported the landing, and several days of bombardment from those ships helped loosen North Korean defenses beforehand. MacArthur famously said that the U.S. Marines never fought better than they did on the first day of the battle. Thanks to the successful landing, the American-led U.N. force was able to break North Korean supply lines and push inland to recapture Seoul, the South Korean capital that had fallen to the communists, in June. It turned the tide of the Korean War, but not enough to end it. That didn't happen until an armistice was signed in July 1953.
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0: The James Golden Show. It's politics, but theater of the mind with James Golden, a.k.a. Bose Nerdly.
1: I am so relieved that both of the victims are in stable condition. My thoughts are with them and their family for what they have had to experience, and I hope that they have a full and speedy recovery. I also want to thank the NYPD officers for their swift response and their apprehension of the alleged perpetrator, a Raul Morales, who they believe perpetrated both of these horrific stabbings. Now, their early investigations indicate that mental health may have played a role in this. They're also evaluating to see whether either of these constitute hate crimes.
2: That was, of course, Mayor Mondomi's statement following these two random attacks in New York that drew so much attention. But I got to tell you, every day I read horrific headlines. People still being violently assaulted, murdered, killed, raped in New York. Huh. While you still have all this tension between New York's mayor. And you can see the tension in some news stories that pop up. And Mondomi, who has taken an anti-police stance, like many members of the DSA, the young socialists that are taking over the Democrat Party. On this day, in 1971, T-Rex had the number one record on the UK charts. You know, Power Station, I love Power Station. Power Station had the hit with this song in 1985. They did a reboot on this song, and they kicked it out of the park. But T-Rex, huge in 1971 with this one. Bang a gong. Get it on. James Golden, Snurly with you here. I want to head to the telephones very quickly because we, like I said, we have a lot to do. I don't want people holding on the phone for hours. Thank you for your patience. Let's grab a few calls. The only thing I will ask people, get right to your point. It's going to be a fast-paced show today because we have a lot to cover. I have a full, I don't know how many sound bites from Elon Musk in this interview, and I think this is a must hear. What is the biggest must here of the day is Senator Tim Sheehy, and we're going to do that in the next hour. It is a must hear. If you haven't heard it, don't be away from your radio for a second because you need to hear this. This is one of the biggest must hear speeches of the past, it could be years. Anyway, let's begin on the telephones this morning with V in Port Jefferson. V, how are you? Good morning.
3: Good morning, James. Good morning, Bo.
2: Good morning. I'm here listening to you, darling. Good, thank you. How are you?
3: I am so good. Freedom. On Thursday, I got released from 40 years of torture from a Yemen Italian Greek guy. Somebody called, finally. So I'm not abused anymore. I'm 5'2.5". I wear 00, and he was between 5'9" and over 200 pounds, pounding me in my head so no one could see every day.
2: Wait a minute! You said you got released from this for 40 years. Was this a hold on, V? Was this a marriage relationship that you were in?
3: Yes.
2: You were in an abusive, marriage for 40 years.
3: Pounded in the head. Everywhere you could think of. Make food for hours and then give it to him and he stamps on it and make it again. But that's not what I want to talk about. Can I just talk about... You need to say that those Yemens and all those people, they're wearing sheets. What woman likes to wear a black sheet? You don't know? Does your sister like to wear black sheets? They're all just like me, just like me, but different faces. You can't show your hair. You can't show you anything. And why can't those Yemen men go around and put duct tape on their dick area and put yellow that they rape people? My sister was raped, too, 23 years ago, and she's in a special group home. She was an accountant for a major place in Manhattan, just graduated, and they pulled her from behind, and they raped her, and she's normal. And she's 15 years old.
2: V, let me just suggest something to you. You're talking about women that wear burkas that have to cover everything except for their eyes.
3: But they're not burkas. They're not burkas. They're sheets.
2: What are they?
3: Black sheets.
2: They're sheets.
3: They're black.
2: But it's the same concept, right?
3: Right.
2: You have to cover up. No one's allowed to see you.
3: But why? Why are they covered up?
2: Tell us, why are they covered up?
3: Because the men, if you took all the sheets off in Iran, Iraq, and all those countries, they're gorgeous women under there. They can't keep the three-piece check. That's the whole problem. That's what it is. They rape you.
2: This is, V, look, number one, I hope that you get the help that you need to recover psychologically from being in an abusive marriage for 40 years. It is stunning to hear you say what you said, that you've been beaten and tortured inside a marriage. It is heartbreaking. It is almost beyond comprehension for most people in societies. Women that have gone through abusive relationships totally understand what it is that you're saying because they have their own horror stories. But I think for people that have never been trapped in one of these relationships, they hear it and they're horrified, but they don't understand. But here's one thing we do understand. You need, with the time that you have remaining on this earth, sweetheart, you need to now live your best life. You need to get the help that you need to recover psychologically and physically so that you can heal yourself, not just physically and mentally, but spiritually.
3: I have a handicapped family. My brother's deaf. My sister's in a special home. My father has no legs. This is nothing compared to what they went through. I don't care. I'll do it again. I got more. I got 9. I'm number 7. I can physically move, make money, do a job, make food, have parties, and then be beat after that. It doesn't matter. That doesn't matter. My brother can never hear. My sister can never get out of a group home with psychiatric people when she's smarter than doctors. You know what I mean? And she's scared every day because in Farmingdale, on the top floor is psychiatric people, a schizophrenic. She's in the middle. She shakes every day. 69 years. She was an accountant. She's smarter than anybody in the whole world. She wanted to be. She got like a 2700 on her, you know, the test and everything. That's not what I'm saying. You cannot say those are whatever they say they are. They're black sheep. What woman anywhere in the whole world would want to wear a black sheep? Who's making money on the black
2: sheep? I don't know, sweetheart. I don't know whether anyone does it. And the question is, what can be done to change cultures that are inherently abusive to women? And I don't have the answer for that. The only thing that I can hope, and you just said something that's profound, no matter what you've been through is not as bad. I'm telling you, you're an amazing woman, V. V, I have to grab some other calls. I want you to be in touch with us and let us know how you're doing. And all I can say is thank you. It's just, you are an amazing human being.
3: Rape our women anymore. They're raping our women, Bo. They're raping my sister.
2: I understand everything that you are saying here. I get it. And I understand that this is not the 14th, 13th, 12th century. I get it. And your voice is being heard, V. Your voice is being heard. V?
3: Baseball caps from United States and a Mets shirt or Yankees. Let's go over there and wear that over there. We'd be murdered. That's all. Thanks.
2: Thank you, sweetheart. Wow. Talk about a way to start off with telephone calls. What an amazing woman. What a horrific story. And what a perspective with what we are dealing with and what people are dealing with in other parts. You know, Americans, we take for granted. We take so much for granted about our lifestyle, about our culture. Ooh, Viviana is on the line. Welcome, Viviana, starting off with two V's. Good morning from Brooklyn, Viviana. How are you?
4: My heart breaks for V right now. In Brooklyn, they have women that are all in these sheets or burkas, whatever it's called. And my friend, can I make this comment before I make my other, the reason why I
2: called? Go ahead.
4: Okay. My friend, yesterday, she talked to one of these women, and she said to her, "Why are you wearing that, you know, that black all over you?" And she said to her that it's because the men want us covered. My friend said to her, "God wants you to be free. God wants you to be liberated." And she took her words and really let it come into her heart. She pulled up her veil and smiled. She was oppressed, and she was telling her, "This is what the men want us to do." So that's my comment. And I'll be praying for V and all the others that are under this type of domination. The reason I called, and I feel honored to talk to you each time, Bo, is to highlight the courage of Reverend Ruben Diaz Sr. He's the pastor that had invited President Trump to rally in Cortona Park. And he sees the danger of the DSA. And he is telling, he was a former senator. They chased him out of the city council because he believes that men and women are the only ones that should be married. He's a conservative Democrat, and he sees the danger of the DSA. You know what he's doing? He is advising his Hispanic Pastors Association, it's about 152 churches, not to vote on the Democratic line. He says we have to take a stand right now. He said vote conservative. And I have to applaud him because the clergy, the pastors, even the rabbis need to encourage their people to vote. People on the other side, their imams tell them to vote. They come out with 97% of eligible voters. They turn them out. We need to tell our people of faith who Mandami is, what the DSA really is trying to do, and their goals, which is to destroy our culture. You think about that DSA candidate in Queens. I pray she never, Daria Lisa, I pray she never darkens the floor

for finally taking off their sheets. Amen. They have finally taken off their sheets, and they're showing the country who they are and what Democrats have wanted. These people are not saying anything that other Democrats haven't said in other terms. What is Obamacare? What was it meant to be? The first step toward making sure that we get what the DSA wants, which is this universal health care. We got to go to a break, Viviana, but you got me started on here. I think that this is great that the DSA is making all this noise, because they are the Democrat Party. They're not taking over the Democrat Party. They are the Democrat Party. What they're forcing the other Democrats to do, and the reason that establishment Democrats are so afraid of the DSA is because the DSA have taken the mask off what the Democratic Party is and what it always has been. Ah, yes, birthday today for Tom Dawes. Heavenly birthday it is. Circle, 1966. This one went to number two on the charts. They were signed by Brian Epstein and were the opening act for the Beatles on the 1966 tour. Mr. Dawes passed away in 2007. The music lives on. James Golden Snerdly, 800-848-9222 is how you reach us.

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2: Post Malone fans are waiting for his next album drop called The Eternal Buzz, a massive 40-track double album due for a fall rollout. Cardi B is also expected to drop a follow-up to Am I the Drama, but by her own timeline, it points to a possible late 2026 landing. And Bruce Springsteen has confirmed to Rolling Stone that he has finished a new record that he said will come out, quote, sometime in 2026.
1: This is the Red Apple Entertainment Report.
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0: The James Golden Show. It's politics, but theater of the mind with James Golden, a.k.a. Bose Nerdly.
1: Dennis is calling us from New Jersey, where voting is a pleasure, even if you're a non-citizen. Dennis, good morning. How are you? Dennis?
2: How you doing, Bo? Yes, I'm here. You hear me?
1: Good. Good to hear from you.
2: Yes. I'm calling because I want to be a different call than the last few. I'm about positive things in life. I think I heard your first show on ABC, and I didn't know who you were, and I listened to something you talked about, Robert Kennedy. It was something that meant something to you, and I realized then that you were a different kind of person. I've listened to you since on the afternoons and on Saturday mornings as I work, and it's a pleasure. But there's a lot of good in life. My wife and I have a small nonprofit that has it's a group home for differently abled people in our state, and we have four residents in total, and it's a farm. I'm listening to a rooster right now, and the goats, and the barn cat, and I'm looking at my orchard, and I want to say that we've had 500 volunteers in the last 4 years come here to help us make this place happen. We've had many people of different skill sets that provide intellect for us, things, knowledge of how to make things happen. Have had hundreds of thousands of dollars donated to make this house happen, and not money from the state, not money from our taxpayers, but money from the regular people. And it's a positive thing. It's all working. It's hard work, but it's worth it to help other people that are differently able than us. And I hope you heard what I just said. I gave you a chance to talk. I'm sorry.
1: I heard everything you just said. And it is just amazing that you are doing God's work, helping other people. And this is what have devoted your life to, you and your wife. And what you described with your farm is just beautiful. It is a wonderful thing in helping people that don't have the physical, and I guess even maybe the mental capabilities that other people have. They have challenges in those areas. Is just such, yes, difficult work, has to be, but also rewarding, I imagine. And do you feel rewarded from that work, Dennis?
2: Yes, we do. We do every day. Our motto here, and it's on a sign that I made myself. I'm not an artistic person, but the best I could do. It says, "We're all are welcome in." That's our motto. It's called Rebecca's Homestead, and you can look it up on the computer.
1: Rebecca's Homestead, and that's what you have devoted your life to. Man, oh man, Dennis.
2: Yeah, yes. And
1: that is
2: you,
1: just.
2: Bo. I think you're great. Great. Keep it up, okay? That's what I got to say.
1: Thank you, Dennis.
2: About important things. And I love music, and I enjoy all of what you do. And it's been great. And I'll let you go, because I know you guys got a lot to do. I'll listen and continue to listen throughout the day. Okay?
1: Dennis, thank you for such a beautiful call. Wow. You know, people like Dennis, don't they give you... We've heard two extremes. One that can bring extreme sadness, and another that can bring extreme hope. V, the first call today, her story has rattled me. It rattles me. You hear a woman talk about being beat and tortured for 40 years inside a marriage. And then when I'm suggesting that she gets help to get through it, don't worry about me. I'm good. I've got other people that have it worse than me. That shows you the nature, and this is real, folks, the nature of the earth plane, this duality that we live in, this duality of everything. When you think about life, duality, good, bad, night, day, go to everything. We live in a plane of duality. And this duality that we heard in this 1 hour, we have heard from someone that's living through the hell plane on that, and still is a strong, vibrant person. And then we get this, the hope that comes from helping others. This show, you people, you're amazing. Our Hour number uno in the can. Hour number duo coming up. We have a speech that you must hear. And you have never heard me say must hear, must hear. This one is a must hear. So keep it right here for hour number duo. The Saturday morning extravaganza continues.
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0: Welcome, my friends. Our number duo underway. Our number one successfully in the can. If you want to be part of the program today on this, our Saturday morning extravaganza, your Saturday morning vibe, you can reach us at 800-848-9222. That's how you get a hold of us. And looking forward to catching up with you. This hour, one of the things that I'd like to do, obviously spend some time with you on the telephones, but there was an amazing interview with Elon Musk. And I saw it being reported on in social media that the interview was a reporter. No, this wasn't a reporter conducting the interview. This was the editor and chief debt of The Economist magazine. Her name is Zanny Milton-Bedos. And it was a very instructive interview on so many levels of one of the most vilified figures of our time. The left used to love him, and now they don't. But he is one of the foremost innovators of our lifetimes, that being Elon Musk. So hopefully we will get that. In the meantime, and we're going to start this hour with something that I have talked about over yesterday. We played the soundbite. If you are joined us yesterday on our weekday syndicated program, thank you, and I beg your indulgence for playing it again. I think it's well worth hearing it again for those of you that have already heard it. If you have not heard it, it is a must hear. And I don't think I've used that term in this, but this is a must. We have been subjected to, over these past few months, an endless barrage of criticism concerning Donald Trump's actions with Iran. And of course, the suffering that Americans and others around the world have had to face with the fluctuations in oil prices and the impact that they have on our personal economies have dominated some of the headlines in the mainstream press. Democrats, the other day I heard Ro Khanna, one of Graham Platner's big endorsers, railing about Iran and how we failed. I've heard other Democrats, Senator Gary Peters, taking on Pete Hegseth. And in fact, we have that soundbite. In fact, before we play Senator Tim Sheehy, why don't we, Rod, change the sketch. Let's go to cut 14, Pete Hegseth, and this exchange he had with Senator Gary Peters on Iraq. On Iran, what is happening in Iran? Let me know when you have it. We're good to go. This was earlier this week at a hearing with Senator Gary Peters and Pete Hegseth.
1: What's happening? We have political leadership. You don't have a strategy. You don't have a long-term plan to actually win this war. Win the war. The men and women are going to be able to do it, but they need to have leadership. When will you show leadership?
2: Why don't you show some leadership and stand up to your fellow Democrats who won't fund the troops, who stand and play partisan politics while you don't give us the money? You want to stand up here and talk about the troops? You won't show any political courage to actually fund our department because you have Trump derangement syndrome and can't actually commit to anything meaningful. So I put this on you, Senator.
1: Secretary Hegseth, you have trillions, you have over $1 trillion. You're asking for $1.5 trillion. It's not a question of money. It's a question of leadership and understanding what it takes to actually win.
2: Political cowardice of Democrats who won't fund the troops.
0: Now, Pete Hegseth, let's go cut 13. This was something else from that same hearing. Pete Hegseth is talking about the strategies.
3: Well, Senator, I obviously don't agree with your characterization of that.
4: I appreciate that, but you didn't ask me, but I want you to answer my question. I know you don't agree with my characterization. I don't agree with yours either.
3: Well, one of the reasons I take issue with that characterization is something that Senator Durbin said when he talked about Ukraine and he talked about winning. And I appreciate as much as anybody winning a war. But I sit in front of a committee that wants to talk about winning a war that's been going on for 4 years and talks about strategic defeat of a conflict that's been going on for four months to prevent Iran from getting a nuclear bomb. I would hope for some perspective in this town of the historic nature of what President Trump is undertaking. Do you want radical Islamists to have a nuclear bomb that can stare down the world?
4: I don't want to hear your speech because I have limited time.
3: I don't understand.
4: If you can't answer my question, then I will move on to my next question. Secretary Rollins, the timber industry has also...
0: Yeah, okay, so we get that. Now, just cut to Rod. Donald Trump in the Oval Office. I believe this happened yesterday or Thursday. I believe it was yesterday. And listen to the questions. This from the New York Times, cut to Donald Trump. Listen to the way that the president, and I love the way that he dealt with this, with what he's saying is that, look, we are stepping things up. And he has promised that if Iran keeps up their attacks, we're going to move into blowing up their bridges and power plants and slowly degrade their capabilities. Listen to this question and listen to his response.
5: Question about Iran. You're talking about blowing up civilian power plants and bridges. Much of the civilized world would consider that a war crime. Do you?
6: I won't respond to that question. Who are you with?
5: The New York Times.
6: I figured so. Failing New York Times.
0: Yeah, the failing New York Times. Do you consider what you're doing war crimes? Now, that's the kind of what we're getting from Democrats. You've heard it in the Senate. Ro Khanna's out saying we failed, and you can find a dozen other elected Democrats with the same negative messages. And you hear what happens in the mainstream press, and you see it reflected in the way that they've covered this entire conflict. Now, ladies and gentlemen, please listen to Senator Tim Sheehy, the Republican senator from Montana. Let me just say at one point to clarify something. You're going to hear him refer to a bracelet, and you'll hear a noise after it. He's pulling the bracelet out when you hear this segment of his speech, and he's placing it on the podium that he's speaking. I just wanted to give you that so you'll know what you're hearing with this incredible speech from Senator Tim Sheehy, Republican, Montana.
7: The senator from Montana.
8: Thank you, Mr. President. Yesterday we saw the President of the United States and many others at Dover Air Force Base presiding over a ceremony that is very sacred to those of us who served, and that is a dignified return of remains from the war zone. And that process happens beginning in the war zone through Dover to the hometown of our fallen heroes. I participated in many of those ceremonies myself, to include carrying friends of mine off the plane. One of those is on this bracelet. He was cut in half by an Iranian EFP. This regime that we are fighting does not care about our partisan politics. They don't care who you voted for, who you pray to, or where you live. They want to kill all of us. And they don't just say it, they actually do it. And they've been doing it for 47 years. This is a war of choice. The Democrats are correct. It's a war of choice that was begun by a radical, lunatic band of terrorists that took over a beautiful nation 47 years ago. Took it over with brutality, force, and savagery. And the second they took it over, they didn't free their people. They didn't unleash the largest oil reserves in the world to build schools and bridges. They took it over to murder their own people and to spread their disgusting ideology across the world. And that is exactly what they have been doing. They don't just say it and talk about it. You don't have to believe what they say. You can simply watch what they've done. They have attacked families, women, children, innocent people. They don't just attack them and kill them. They rape them. They skin them alive on camera. They celebrate it. They honor those people who do disgusting things that we would put in jail for the rest of their lives in this country. And they do it for fun, and they pay them money to do it, and they're heroes to that nation. They've done it to friends of mine. They've done it to families who've been in this chamber. And the fact that we sit here and listen to elected officials of this country defend these lunatics who want us all dead. They want all of you dead. They want all of us dead. They don't want us to disappear with a snap of a finger. They want us to be raped, burned alive, and cut into pieces. Watch the video from October 7th. That's what they want to happen from Maine to San Diego, from Seattle to Miami. They want this country turned into a burning husk of its former self. And you don't have to theorize that. That's what they do. From the 1983 barracks bombing, where 280 Marines were vaporized in a morning. From USS Cole to the Kili Laurel to every terrorist attack. From the Houthis, Hezbollah, Hamas. These are not humanitarian freedom organizations. They are death-dealing cults, and they want all of us to die brutal deaths. William Buckley was abducted in 1985. An American military officer. He was skinned alive on camera by the Iranians. American prisoners of war who were captured. They were never called prisoners of war because they were captured by lunatic terrorists, so they were not subject to the Geneva Convention. They were captured and murdered. Power drills through their brains. This is in Iraq. These are families that have dealt with this, and they've never gotten a single dime. These families have never gotten restitution, and not a single president has ever stood up to them. Love Donald Trump or hate him. Love his policies, hate ICE, love ICE, whatever. There's never been a single president who has stood up to Iran and hit back. For 47 years, our troops and our families have been absorbing attack after attack after attack all over the world. And their radical ideology does not stop at the Persian Gulf. It doesn't stop at Tel Aviv. They want to do this everywhere. It's a global radical ideology. And we've been fighting it for half a century. We didn't start this war. We did not, but we will finish it. And forever wars are not popular with anybody these days. Both sides of that, I love to attack our forever wars. And I can promise you, being someone overseas wearing the uniform, when you're fighting for your country, you don't care what party's in office, but you're fighting to defend your country. And you turn on the news and see your elected officials stabbing you in the back, telling you that you're failing, that you've failed every goal of the war, is what I just heard. Last time I checked, we've wiped these bastards out. An occasional missile strike and boats in the straits, that's not military strength. Those are the flailings of a failing empire. Those are the flailings of a nation in collapse because they deserve it. So I encourage our colleagues on both sides of the aisle, whatever's politically convenient, whatever plays well on Twitter or Facebook, think about the people who are deployed right now, standing on that wall with a loaded weapon who volunteered to defend our country and our way of life. Because they are there defending us in a just war. Because we did not start a war with the Iranian Revolutionary Guard. They started it with us 47 years ago, and their attacks have gone unanswered for half a century. It's time to fix this problem and make sure another generation of Americans does not have to fight this murderous, savage adversary. Thank you, Mr. President.
0: That, my friends, not only heartfelt, not only emotional, but factually correct. That speech should have and deserves to be heard throughout this entire nation. I guarantee you that none of the major network television news spend any time with it. But this, my friends, set the truth about what is happening with this nation and the history that we have had with Iran since the 1980s. Tomorrow's the anniversary of the passing away of Peter Green, the founder of Fleetwood Mac. This, one of his songs, Albatross. Oh Well is another one. Man of the World and so many worldwide hits. In 1970, he left Fleetwood Mac. He was struggling at the time with his own mental health. Later, he was diagnosed with schizophrenia, spent a lot of time in the hospital during the 70s. Passed away in his sleep. Tomorrow is the anniversary of that in 2020, but remembered through the beautiful music he created. Fleetwood Mac founder, Peter Green. James Golden, your Saturday morning vibe, 800-848-9222 is how you reach us. Princess Di is coming up later. Your telephone call's coming up. Also, we're going to dive into this Elon Musk speech. Well, interview. James Golden, certainly don't go away. Keep it right here, your Saturday morning vibe. The Saturday morning extravaganza continues.
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0: This is Moving America. Here's Jake Novak.
1: Okay, now for a little auto sales hall of shame for the first half of 2026. These are the vehicles that are seeing the slowest sales, according to the industry tracker Car Edge. The top slowpoke is the Toyota BZ Woodland, with just 73 units sold in the last 45 days and more than 36 months of inventory sitting on dealer lots. A close second is the plug-in hybrid Nissan Rogue, with about 35 months' worth of units on the lots. Rounding at the top five, or bottom five more accurately, are the Aston Martin DBX, the Bentley Continental GT, and the well-reviewed but still slow-selling Kia EV6, an embarrassing standout for the otherwise very hot Kia brand. But those companies' pain can be your gain. Now that you know which models are selling the slowest, you can probably drive a hard bargain. With Moving America, I'm Jake Novak.
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0: James Golden Show. Four words that mean business. With James Golden, a.k.a. Bose Nerdly.
8: Norman is on the telephones calling in from Brooklyn, New York. Good morning, Norman.
9: Good morning. Good morning, Bill. Okay. I hear a lot of ignorance when it comes to what Muslim women wear. Okay, it's called a hijabaya. The burqa is only worn in Afghanistan. It's a forced garment, and that's the whole, you know, controversy because, you know, it's like a cage that they wear on their face. I had a
8: Hold on a second. So the habaya is what people are referring to when they say the sheets that women are forced to wear. The habaya.
9: Yeah, it's called the habaya, and a lot of your callers obviously have never spoken or interacted with Muslim people. Okay, I had a Muslim American girlfriend, African American, but she was Muslim. When I first met her, she wore the habaya, and I asked her, you know, like, why, you know, what's your interest in wearing such a thing? We went to Brooklyn College together, and she said, it's, you know, a woman should be a woman. She was married at the time. A woman should be modest for her husband and should be modest in general. And look, I'm a Jew. I'm a secular Jew. But, you know, the Hasidim do the same thing. You know, I mean, it's, Hasidish women or Orthodox women wear long dresses. They wear shirts that go down to the wrist. ultra-Orthodox men, you know, wear black jackets in the middle of summer.
8: Right. Norman, I need you to hang on, because this is, I want to continue this discussion with you, but I also have a question for you. When you talk about the habaya, are you talking about the, we're talking about those are the head coverings, the scarf that goes on. Those are not full body sheets. So I'm trying to understand the difference between the full body sheets, the head coverings, along with the full dress, and the difference between that and the burkas. So you seem to have a wealth of information. So hang on, please. James Goldman Snerdly. It is a Saturday morning extravaganza, ladies and gentlemen. 800-848-9222 is how you reach us. We are here in the midst of our number duo. Our number trio, Princess Di, is going to be with us. Whatever you do, keep it right here. Don't go away.
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0: James Golden Show. It's politics, but theater of the mind with James Golden, a.k.a. Bose Nerdly.
1: Midway through the morning, Saturday morning extravaganza, the Saturday morning vibe. It's time for Rod's pick of the day. Rod?
2: Yes. Hey. AC/DC released their sixth internationally released studio album, Back in Black. The first AC/DC album recorded without former lead singer Bon Scott, who was immaculate. He passed away February 19th, 1980, at the age of 33. Back in Black went on to sell an estimated 49 million copies worldwide to date, making it the second highest selling album of all time and the best selling hard rock or heavy metal album. So AC/DC, we salute you for Back in Black. Thank you!
1: AC/DC, Back in Black. Only behind Thriller as the number one album in the world. Number one album, best-selling album of all time, Thriller. Second best-selling album, this. Back in Black, the album from AC/DC. Let me tell you something, Rod. I saw AC/DC in London like 2 years ago now, two or three years ago. And I have AC/DC turned it out so hard.
2: Oh, they still have a fire under, man. Don't get it twisted. Because my guy, the guitarist, he still wears the kilt and he still goes across the stage. Yeah, they still get to it.
1: AC/DC, these guys are just slamming.
2: Yes.
1: Love AC/DC.
2: Yeah.
1: James Golden is thoroughly with you. Norman is back on, has stayed graciously on the phone with us, and thank you for that, Norman. Norman, now you were explaining the difference between the habaya, the burqa, but now let me ask you a question.
3: Sure.
1: We had the call in the first hour. She talked about the covering, the sheet that some women are wear that covers from head.
3: Okay. The habaya is generally, I mean, I've seen them. If you go to Fifth Avenue, okay, not in pretty Manhattan, but here in the dregs of Brooklyn. If you go to Fifth Avenue, Fifth Avenue has become like little Islam. Now, I listen, I'm a conservative. I oppose Mamdani. I oppose communism. And, you know, unfortunately, there was a lot of, you know, on the stores on Fifth Avenue, there were a lot of things which I absolutely disagreed with, like, you know, whatever, some of the things about Hamas and Gaza and all that. Okay. They have dress stores there, okay, which, you know, service the, you know, is the Muslim community. Habayas come in every color, okay? If you see a lot of the young people, they'll wear ones, they have flowers on them or they'll be a pastel color. They generally end below the chin, and they go up. They cover your hair. They do have a component you can pull the front over your face. There are times when I don't know. There are times when they will do that. But it is a Muslim woman is an independent woman. Okay, do not give it this idea that they're enslaved and their husband makes them do it. Look, I do see a difference between the way a Muslim couple is and a Hasidic couple is, because generally the Muslim man generally does not wear garments that cover their wrists and all that, but they also dress modestly in their own way, you know? I'm just saying that I hear a lot of ignorance on a daily basis based on, you know, they feel like a lot of your people who live, I don't know, in places like upstate Jersey. They never encounter a Muslim person.
1: Look, we have people that we have people all over the country listening to this program.
3: Yeah.
1: On Saturday morning. Saying. And so let me say this though. Look, I have a story today that I'm probably won't have time to get to about an Islamic school that wants to open in Islip on Long Island.
3: Right.
1: And there's controversy over that. You look at Texas, where there's now major controversy. In Florida, there's been controversy. You go to places in California, controversy. And so I think that your discussion is a good one. I happen to have Muslim friends. I've had Muslim friends all my life.
3: Mm-hmm.
1: All of my life.
3: Mm-hmm.
1: And, you know, this idea of dressing modestly is not an idea that I think people should be afraid of. But that's not what we're talking about people that are, I think what the fear is from people that not fear. I think there is concern over the idea that some women are forced into this. And I don't think it's inaccurate to say that there are women in this world that are forced to wear this. You look at what happens in Iran with the dress police and what they've done to women that violate this, who want to show their face, who want to show their hair.
3: Yeah. Well, Iran's a horrible place. My ex-girlfriend lives in Saudi Arabia. She lives in Riyadh. She teaches American kids and oil executives kids English. She, I believe they relaxed the thing about driving, but she did have a driver. She dresses quite fashionably, but when you're out in public, she wears the habaya. That's part of the, it's a cultural thing. She's Muslim, married to an American Muslim guy. And that's it. You know, the thing is, this present mayor, present administration, they're kowtowing to the extremes of Islam. And that is... Unfortunately, where we're at, where my friend Karima, who I used to, I get long distance calls from Riyadh. We talk about her saying, you should come. I mean, I should go to Saudi Arabia because the sheikh there who sponsored her and her family, they need a trainer. And she was like saying, he said he would pay X amount of dollars. I said, well, I don't know. I wasn't comfortable with that at the time. It wasn't a very open kingdom. But the thing is that, my point is that I hope we get back to a point where there is no DSC, where there's no Democrat Socialist.
1: And I don't want that.
3: Hamas and,
1: I want the DSC. I want the Democrat Socialist. Norman, as I was telling Viviana, I am so happy that the DSA has emerged. This is what Democrats have been wanting to lead us to for decades and decades and decades. The young kids in the DSA have taken the mask off. Who are they? They're a bunch of paternalistic racists. Yeah. Just like the old Democrats who used to hide their racism. They're a bunch of, you see the way they're trying to treat Hakeem Jeffries and some of the other black ones in there. I just love that. And then you have the black ones that are in there that are that are just openly professing and spouting all this open communist stuff, but they're not saying anything that the older Democrats haven't wanted as the end goal. These young kids are finally have ripped the mask off who the Democrat Party is, and I'm so glad for it, and I want them to stay. And you got the old ones like James Carville's all ticked off. But I want to go back very quickly to this thing that you said about modesty. Let me be really frank with you and ask you another question. Is there something to be said for modest dressing?
3: Yes.
1: Hear me out. If you go in, all you got to do is look at social media. All you have to do is look at TV. All you have to do is look everywhere. In the summertime especially, you see young girls, and I'm talking about some of them from underage up into their 50s, 60s, walking with their asses completely out, a little string in between the ass cheeks, That's it. Because it's a bikini. But now it's popular. Let me show my ass to the world. And I'm sorry, it is. You see it in the newspapers. You go through some of the tabloids. They publish the pictures. And then it's like, look who celebrity has her ass out this week. Look what celebrity has her ass for everybody to see this week. You go, you look at the TNA show on it's ladies, please excuse me for being real. But I'm not saying nothing that some of y'all don't do, okay? Some of you. And you know who you are, that you want the world to see it. And then they have, and then some of them got the piercings and everything, and then some of them don't, but they got the tattoos on the butt cheeks, the tattoos on the boobs, the tattoos on everywhere. They have all this, it's all on display. 24/7, you can see it. Young kids, it used to be in the old days when we wanted to see some booty, we'd have to sneak in a Playboy or something when we were kids. We'd have to, and then you better hide it under the mattress or hide it somewhere where your parents can't get it, because they didn't, you didn't want your mom to know that you were looking at naked women or almost naked women. Some kids used to look at National Geographic. Because then it was cool. It was in an educational context to see naked women. Now, the naked women are everywhere. You can see naked women everywhere. It's so bad. Let me tell you this. Norman, I'm not kidding about this. I used to go to this gym, LA Fitness. I shouldn't even use the name. I don't go to that anymore. But I used to go to this gym. And these women would come in, and I'm talking about everything would be out. And then they'd have, well, what wasn't out, they had wrapped up so tight that you could see it anyway, right? Everything. And they'd come in, and boy, you could see everything. You could see the camel toe. You could see everything. And what I noticed was that the guys, the kid, the boys, it's like, I'm an older dude. I was trying not to look because I don't want to be that guy. I don't want to be that dirty old man looking at women, leering at women. So I'd see it pass me by. I'm like, oh, don't look at that. Don't look at that. Don't look at that, right? Don't look. Keep your eyes to yourself. Just focus on your machine. Focus on what you do. Don't look at that. Ooh, damn. Don't look at that one for real, right? So I'd go through that. But I noticed that these young boys weren't looking at all. And it, I was like, what's wrong with these boys? If I was a teenager and I was seeing all this stuff off, I'd be walking around and it would be noticeable what my reaction would be, right? You know what I'm talking about. It'd be like, mm. But these boys weren't paying any attention to these girls at all. Nothing. I'm like, what's wrong with these? But then when you go in the locker room, what are the boys doing? They're in there looking at each other. Man, look at my abs, man. Look at how good I look, man. Look at me. Look at, oh, man. Oh, man, you cut, man. Look at you. Oh, I'm like, these boys are so hung up on themselves and their own vanity, they don't even care about the girls. My point in all of this is, are we overdue as a society for a return to modesty?
3: My position, I mean, I believe one should generally have a right to dress as one chooses, but my answer to you is yes. We are due for a return to modesty. Unfortunately, the social media is driving people nuts, and are, you know, people are half naked. Look, the other day I was in a doctor's office. A woman comes in there, African American woman. She was about my height, 5'8", 5'9". However, she was about 300 pounds, and she was wearing short shorts, her butt cheeks hanging out, her boobies basically hanging out with tattoos everywhere, piercings. And I'm like, this is not pretty. You know, this is not pretty. This is not helpful in this woman's life, you know. She ain't going anywhere, you know? I mean, she just ain't going anywhere. And, yeah, it's just, you know, it's, I do believe we are in need of a return to more wholesome and Yeah, we should.

of this stuff. Look at the dress. It's insane how beautifully dressed people can be. James Golden. Norman, thank you for spending so much time with us. All right, Princess Diana, you and I got to do a lot because I'm going to run through some of these Elon Musk cuts that I have with you since I've talked myself and my way out of it. So Princess Diana, I have a lot to discuss when she comes up in the next hour. We're going to get to as many phone calls as we can for the remainder of this hour. Carlos Santana, of course. Oh, man. You know what's so beautiful about being older in a way? When you hear these songs, you remember where you were or you remember a time of your life when it was new to you. And it brings it back. That's the way it is when I listen to Santana from the Abraxas album. Because this was Abraxas. Birthday today for Nicaraguan percussionist Jose Chepito Arias, who was a member of Santana from 69 to 77. This was the period of Abraxas. And this, and so many other hits. The wonderful, great Carlos Santana, the group Santana, and percussionist Jose Chepito Arias. James Golden Snerdly. Saturday morning, extravaganza, your Saturday morning vibe continues.

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1: So we all know we have a housing shortage. That is pretty obvious. But did you know we also have a labor shortage? We can't find workers to build these new homes. Builders say that the shortage of workers is delaying projects and it's raising the costs. With less homes coming online, demand is outpacing the supply, and now the price goes up. We're estimating that we need about 1.5 million new homes on the market. But in order to do that, we need about 700,000 workers, which we can't find. Why? Can really take over a skilled laborer. Maybe you should think about careers such as electricians, plumbers, landscapers, anything that's handy. And never bet against the United States. It's the best country in the world. I'm Suzanne Miller.
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0: James Golden Show. It's politics, but theater of the mind with James Golden, a.k.a. Bose Nerdly.
1: My God, Becky, look at her butt. It is so big. She looks like one of those rap guys' girlfriends, but, you know, who understands those rap guys? They only talk to her because she looks like a total prostitute, okay? I mean, her butt is just so

0: for all the talk about modesty, certain things are also undeniable. I'm not opposed to modesty. Just don't misunderstand, because... anyway, moving on, telephones. Christopher's calling from Minnesota. Good morning, Chris. How are you?
1: Hi, James. I'm doing really good. Good to hear your voice again. And I listen every once in a while, and really good discussion. And just 2 points. One, well, 3 points. The first one, Senator Sheehy, he should be heard all over the country. I worked with the U.S. Army for about 14 years, and stories coming out of Iraq, Afghanistan, and, of course, Iran. He's spot on. So I just wanted to say that. And number two, what you're saying about the Democratic Party exposing what they really are for and want, I'm from Minnesota, and they've really done it here in spades all over the place. And we have Mike Lindell running and 2 other very good Republicans, and hopefully something will change here in this state. So I just wanted to make those comments, and he's doing very well. I mean, I think he's going to be the Republican nominee. We'll see.
0: Yeah, it looks like he and Michelle Tafoya is doing well in her race.
1: Yeah.
0: And you've got, yes, and so you've got some really good things happening. Now, we'll see whether it's enough. The general election is the real battle, and so we'll see what happens there. Now, let me just ask you a question. I just want to be clear. When I say that I'm glad that the DSA are out here, that this is where the establishment Democrats have been leading the party to all along, but they've done it with a mask. Do you agree with that?
1: I have absolutely 100% do. And okay. I think we've seen the fraud and some of the things that are a result of when the mask stays on and you don't see what's going on until it's too late. And so I agree. Take the mask off. Let's see what we're voting for.
0: Exactly right. And this is one of the things that I think has the older establishment Democrats so angry, is because they are so used to keeping that mask on because they fear, because they know that the American electorate would reject their ideology on whole if it were announced plainly, in plain language for everybody to understand what it is they want to accomplish. And this is why they're upset with the DSA members, because the DSA has taken off the mask and actually put into words that everybody can understand what the Democratic Party is about, what they have been about, and what they will be about should you keep electing them. And that represents a grave threat to the Democrat Party. It's not the lies, it's the truth that bothers them. My friends, our number duo in the can, our number trio, Princess Diana, will join us at Princess Diana. We got a lot to do. Keep it right here. Ladies and gentlemen, do not give away.

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